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1: 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West of the Cascades is still under a wind advisory until 11 p.m. tonight, as winds should be around 20 to 45 miles per hour with gusts of up to 55 miles per hour, along with rain and patchy blowing dust. Tonight looks like a lot of the same, with high winds and potential rain on the east side of the Cascades and lighter winds and potential rain on the west side. Overnight lows should be in the 40s. This is NWPB.
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4: From NPR News, this is All Things Considered. I'm Ilse Chang.
5: And I'm Sasha Pfeiffer. The U.S. Constitution is being tested these days in all sorts of ways. And NYU Law School professor Melissa Murray is concerned that many Americans lack a basic understanding of this foundational document.
6: In the last 20 years, we've really divested ourselves of civics education. There's a whole generation of kids who probably haven't read the Constitution in full. And the whole point of the Constitution was that it was a document meant to be read by the people it served. It was meant to be debated, to be grappled with, and we've really become untethered from that.
5: So she has a new book out aimed at making the Constitution accessible and understandable and teaching Americans what their government is allowed to do. It's called The U.S. Constitution, A Comprehensive and Annotated Guide for the Modern Reader. And Marie says modern readers need to realize that some of today's challenges are parallel to what Americans were dealing with centuries before.
6: Although we talk about the framers and the Reconstruction Amendments, there's a whole series of amendments from the late 19th century and early 20th century that are literally driven by the people. The people decide that they've had it with certain things that the government is doing. You know, for example, they were very angry about the consolidation of wealth and the rise of oligarchy in the middle of the Gilded Age. And they were especially concerned that the federal government's principal means of raising revenue was tariffs. They felt that tariffs were deeply regressive and disproportionately borne and impacted on the working class. And so they wanted a progressive income tax. And so the people got together and they agitated and they ultimately created the momentum for the 16th Amendment, which amended Article 1 to allow for a progressive income tax. And that's where we get the income tax to this day. So it's not just about lawyers making claims on the Constitution. The people can do this too. And we've lost sight of that.
5: Is there one part of the Constitution that's your favorite or that most interests you that you could zoom in on for us a little?
6: Again, the whole idea that the people have something to say about the Constitution, I think, is just really, really apparent, especially in those amendments that are passed during the Gilded Age. And one that I'm thinking of specifically is the 17th Amendment. Most Americans don't realize that

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2: It is 5:59. I'm Reno Probert, and thank you for listening to All Things Considered this evening. The Daily is coming up next at 6, followed by Marketplace at 6:30, right here on NWPB.
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0: Grand Duo Concertante by Mauro Giuliani, performed by flutist Laurel Zucker and guitarist Richard Savino.
1: Dmitri Shostakovich was a prominent composer of the 20th century, achieving acclaim following the premiere of his first symphony in 1926. His notoriety manifested in more than just his art, with even more iconism for Shostakovich to attain external to music itself. He became an international beacon of artistic protest during the 1941 Siege of Leningrad, appearing on the cover of Time magazine in July 1942, wearing his Leningrad fireman's hat in front of a burning landscape. In a divisive time of war, people on an international scale looked to Shostakovich's music and personhood for courage.

0: It's 5:50. You're listening to Northwest Public Broadcasting. If that doesn't wake you up this morning, I don't know what will. President Trump is in Beijing for talks with Chinese President Xi Jinping on a number of issues, including rare earths and fentanyl. Hear the latest from this high-stakes summit. That's in 15 minutes on Morning Edition.
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1: You're listening to Northwest Public Broadcasting. Good morning. It's 6:19. The NFL's Rooney Rule requires teams to at least interview people of color for head coaching jobs. Some Republicans say that's illegal. In 15 minutes on Morning Edition, hear more on whether the Trump administration might go after the NFL for bias against white people. Across the Northwest, partly cloudy skies today. East of the Cascades, highs in the 60s to lower 70s and also windy again, gusts up to about 45 miles per hour. In western Washington, highs in the mid-50s to lower 60s with a slight chance of thunderstorms in the afternoon.
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3: 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He says events of the last year show that China now faces the U.S. as a true peer as they square off over trade and tariffs, the Iran conflict, and the future of Taiwan. 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
6: And I'm Michelle Martin. Good morning. Frida Kahlo and Diego Rivera's evocative paintings and turbulent relationship inspired books, movies, plays, and now an opera. It opens at New York's Metropolitan Opera tonight. Reporter Jeff London caught up with the opera's creators at a companion exhibit at the Museum of Modern Art.
7: Congratulations. It's amazing to see your name in the newspaper.
8: It's so good to see you.
9: It's the morning after composer Gabriela Lena Frank won the Pulitzer Prize, which puts her in a pretty exclusive club with her librettist, Nilo Cruz. We meet between rehearsals for their opera, El Último Sueño de Frida y Diego. The English translation of the opera's title, Frida and Diego, The Last Dream, lends its name to MoMA's new show, which runs through September. Curator Beverly Adams leads the tour.
10: In the 1930s, he was the one. He was the man. He was the second person to have a retrospective at MoMA.
9: But more than seven decades after her death, it's Kahlo who's evolved into an international pop culture phenomenon. As the trio walks through the exhibition designed by John Bowser, who also did the opera's sets and costumes, Frank lingers in front of a striking self-portrait by Kahlo. Her head is superimposed on the body of a deer that's shot through with arrows.
11: If I had to pick one Frida Kahlo painting that I would look at for the rest of my life, it was always going to be this one. I remember seeing this as a little girl. I was just kind of haunted by it.
9: So the seeds were planted early for Frank to translate what she saw into music. She reached out to Cruz nearly 20 years ago.
8: When Gabriela approached me about the project, I immediately said to her, I'm not interested in writing a biopic on Frida and Diego.
9: That's because it's been done over and over. But when they met, Frank played some music inspired by the Mexican Day of the Dead.
8: It immediately inspired me. I said, this is the entry into their world. How about if Frida is dead, but Diego is dying and he wants her to come back for the Day of the Dead? And immediately we both looked at each other. We were
12: that's it. That's it. We got the framework in our very first meeting.

0: the 1990s and far exceeded its pre-sale estimate. On Wall Street, the Dow has surpassed the 50,000 mark again, up 392 points at this hour. I'm Winsor Johnston, NPR News in Washington.
1: This is Northwest Public Broadcasting News. I'm Connor Henriksen. Public transit service is getting beefed up for the World Cup in Seattle, which is about a month away. Local transit networks are adding more frequent trips on match days. That includes more frequent light rail service. In particular, there will be a train every 4 minutes from the International District Chinatown station through Linwood. Public officials and tournament organizers want to make Lumen Field the most accessible stadium possible, so the vast majority of fans don't have to drive their car to get there.
2: Plan ahead, take transit, leave the car at home, and let's get ready to welcome the world to the greatest region, the Pacific Northwest.
1: That's King County Executive Girmay Zahalai speaking to reporters at Lumen Field yesterday. Next week, free waterfront shuttle service resumes for the summer. Shuttles will run every 15 minutes between the Space Needle and the International District. On match days, they will run every 10 minutes. 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
4: 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I'm Steve Inskeep in Beijing.
5: And I'm Michelle Martin in Washington, D.C. Good morning. First, Nike, then the New York Times. The Trump administration says their hiring practices discriminate against white people. NPR's Andrea Hsu considers whether the NFL may be next.
6: What Nike, the New York Times, and the NFL have in common is that they've all had policies aimed at getting a diverse set of candidates for open jobs. In fact, many companies embrace what's known as diverse slate policies after the murder of George Floyd in 2020, as diversity, equity, and inclusion became a corporate catchphrase. But perhaps the most famous of such policies is the NFL's Rooney Rule. It was adopted in 2003 to address the persistently low numbers of black coaches in a league whose athletes are majority black.
7: What I was looking for is a solution that would be a unifying solution, which was to have an inclusive process as opposed to dictating outcomes.
6: That's civil rights attorney Cyrus Merry, one of the architects of the rule, speaking with NPR in 2022. He said fair competition was his guiding principle.
7: You should be able to look at who's the best by getting people in the process.
6: A broad range of people. Over the years, the Rooney Rule's effectiveness has been panned, but NFL teams are still required to interview at least two people of color or women for top jobs like head coach, and at least one person of color or a woman for other senior roles. Now, civil rights laws generally prohibit employers from taking race or sex into consideration when making employment decisions. But creating a slate of diverse candidates was widely considered legal. Not now. Andrea Lucas, who heads the Equal Employment Opportunity Commission, says even in the interview selection phase, you can't be weighing a candidate's race or sex.
8: All it has to do is motivate, in whole or in part, your decision-making, and you're into unlawful territory.
6: Back in 2024, the conservative group America First Legal sent the EEOC a request for an investigation into the Rooney Rule. The agency didn't respond to a question about what, if anything's happened with that. But meantime, Florida's Attorney General James Uthmeyer has raised objections of his own, posting a video to X in March.
9: Florida law is clear. Hiring decisions cannot be based on race. And the Rooney Rule mandates race-based interviews and incentivizes race-based decisions. That's discrimination.
6: NFL Commissioner Roger Goodell addressed the matter at a press conference days later. He noted the rule isn't a hiring mandate, but rather something that has helped teams find the best talent.
10: The Rooney Rule's been around a long time. We've evolved it. We've changed it. We'll continue to do that as circumstances warrant.
6: Pam Kukas, CEO of the consulting firm Working Ideal, advises companies and nonprofits on how to create fair and inclusive workplaces. She says it's important to remember why employers adopted diverse slate policies in the first place.
10: Often because there was a history of unequal access,
6: especially to leadership roles for people of color and women. Kukas says diverse slates can help employers identify barriers keeping people out of those jobs. If an employer ends up with only white male candidates in the final rounds of interviews, maybe it's because they're not recruiting broadly, or because there's a requirement in the job posting that's not actually needed for the job.
10: Or just because we assume that somebody who went to a particular school or had a particular prior job is per se going to be better than somebody else who has a different background.
6: In its lawsuit against the New York Times, the EEOC alleges something else, that the company excluded a white man from a final round of interviews for a deputy editor job because his race or sex didn't match what they were looking for. In a statement, the Times called the allegations politically motivated and said it hired the most qualified candidate, adding, quote, "She is an excellent editor." Andrea Hsu, NPR News.
4: We're in China for a presidential summit, but we're not missing the chance to look around China itself. And we found a story that says something about China's health. This is a hard-smoking nation. You see men with cigarettes everywhere. This spring, a woman confronted a man smoking at a bus stop in the city of Shenzhen. Police intervened, and the incident spread on social media. The woman in that incident did not talk with us, but we learned that other women in Shenzhen regularly confront smokers in crowded areas. And we asked two of them to meet us at Starbucks.
11: Hi, Stu.
12: Hi, nice to meet you.
11: Thanks.
12: You saw my picture. That's great. Okay, that's good.
11: Yeah, to ensure that you are real NPR reporters.
4: That's Lula Wong describes herself as an extrovert and her friend Hilda Wong as an introvert.
12: You're more of a silent person.
11: Yeah.
12: But it seems to me you were not silent.
11: That's great.
12: On social media.
4: Hilda has been scolding smokers and posting video of the encounters. People in China smoke far more than in the U.S. One study finds close to half of Chinese men are smokers. Very few women are, and it may not be coincidence that the people complaining are women.
11: I have some video on my account I can show you.
4: Hilda played a widely shared clip of herself lecturing a man who has a cigarette in hand. He says she has no right to put him on video. She tells the man he's an embarrassment, and he walks away. Hilda, the introvert, says she gets so upset about smoking, her personality has changed. Her friend Lulo says she has asked this question of men.
11: Is your cigarette a good thing for you to suck?
4: The recent smoking incident that involved Shenzhen police was even more dramatic. A woman confronted a smoker at a bus stop. He didn't put it out. She poured juice on his cigarette. He threw the empty cup at her. Police took both into custody. In social media posts later taken down, the woman claimed the police strip-searched her. The state-owned China Daily said a female officer gave her, quote, a safety check in accordance with regulations. China Daily adds the man was breaking Shenzhen's rules for bus stops. He was fined, and the issue was resolved. The two Shenzhen women we met say the larger issue is not resolved.
11: I hate bros. Sorry.
4: What is a bro to you?
11: Lower IQ and less civilized. Don't respect others.
4: Is that all men or just some of them?
11: Yes, I'm sorry, but yes.
4: It's all. Lulo suggested she didn't mean this literally, saying humor is the art of being offensive. But it was clear we needed a response from men. So we approached every smoker we found up and down the block.
13: Thank you. Sit down. Okay.
4: Sit down, said Tan Tiaxian, who was sitting on a bench where he kept offering me a cigarette.
12: Thanks for offering, but no, I don't smoke.
4: He works in a kitchen when he's not smoking.
13: She wants to.
11: I love smoking.
4: He's been doing it since his time as an army pilot 40 years ago.
12: Have you ever had any health effects?
11: It's refreshing.
4: He adds that he has a cough, but he's fine. He says men traditionally had the pleasure of smoking because men were in charge. But when I told him about the women confronting men on social media, he surprised me.
11: It's good. Not smoking is good for your health.
4: Of the five male smokers on that block who agreed to talk with us, not one seemed upset by the activists. Though some men have seemed upset when scolded on video, men on this block said they wouldn't mind a lecture if it helped them get over their addiction. This is NPR News.
1: 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In 10 minutes on Morning Edition, hear about the retrial of Alex Murdaugh, the former South Carolina attorney who was found guilty 3 years ago of killing his wife and son. He will not be released from prison, though, during this new trial because the financial charges against him that he was convicted for stay. Across the Northwest, we've got mainly cloudy skies today, just partly cloudy for some places. East of the Cascades, highs in the 60s to lower 70s, and it's going to be windy again, gusts up to 45 miles per hour. In western Washington, highs in the mid-50s to lower 60s, with a slight chance of thunderstorms in the afternoon. 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
14: I'm Scott Tong, reporting this week in China, where my grandfather was arrested in the early 1950s when the communists came. A family story of the messiness of war and collaboration. 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
5: Good morning, I'm Michelle Martin. Building a nest isn't easy. Birds have to find the right twigs, lay them out just so, and find other materials to line the nest. Some songbirds found a shortcut, stealing. A recent study looked at more than 200 songbird nests in Hawaii. They found 39 instances of theft from other nests. Usually the pilfered nests were empty, but in some cases the birds were home and the victim's nest failed as a result. Talk about foul behavior. It's Morning Edition.
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1: You're listening to Northwest Public Broadcasting. When beavers build dams, they help create habitat for other species. But when they build near humans, those dams aren't always appreciated. NWPB's Rachel Sun reports on how some humans are trying to strike a balance between their needs and the beavers.
17: A few miles south of Pullman, Washington, hobby farmer John Brown is showing me his property. We're stopped beside a stream lined by poplar trees.
18: And all these hybrid poplars that you see here were planted in the last 20 years or so. That, I think, may have been part of the reason that I attracted beavers.
17: For over a decade, Brown says, he fought the beavers. The animals might be cute, but they also have a propensity for damaging trees. They can also threaten existing buildings and landscaping near waterways. Brown points out one poplar tree that leans over a walking path because the beavers chewed through its roots. Then he points to rows of flowers nearby.
18: And this is a project. These are all daffodils, and they follow every fence line. And I have lost probably 1,000 of those to beavers. They flooded, and daffodils couldn't tolerate the water.
17: But, he says, about 4 years ago, his battle with the beavers changed.
18: I was tearing out six dams a day up and down the stream, and I accidentally fell into the stream in January. And I said, that's it. I'm not doing any more of this.
17: Brown is using a different approach. With the help of a local nonprofit, he installed something called a pond leveler. Those work by allowing water to quietly pass through a pipe that's been installed in the dam. Melissa McKelvey is an assistant regional habitat program manager for the Washington Department of Fish and Wildlife. She says pond levelers
19: allows enough flow to pass through that dam that we're able to abate some of the ponding that's occurring that's putting people's structures at risk.
17: Pond levelers aren't 100% foolproof. Sometimes sediment-heavy water or especially industrious beaver families can necessitate additions or added maintenance. In Brown's case, staff at a local nonprofit are helping install another leveler soon because the pond has been rising again. Still, McKelvey says, those pond levelers are often a more practical long-term solution than simply removing the beavers and destroying the dams.
19: When you are trapping, you have good habitat. And so the habitat, there's going to be beavers that move in. You're probably going to have just other ones move in, like, you know, a year later, 6 months later.
17: Environmental groups say they're still working to get people on board and familiar with the idea. Brown says some of his neighbors think he's crazy, but the beavers aren't all bad. Brown's pasture stays green in the summer thanks to the added water. And there's a lot more wildlife. Near the pond, there's a constant thrum of calls from red-winged blackbirds, California quail, mallard ducks, ravens, kestrels, geese,

0: All in all, Brown says, he's willing to put up with some hassle for the benefit those beavers create.
1: Just all the birds and things, they have a choice of the wheat fields or come in here with trees and water. I had three deer here yesterday. Yeah, it's really nice.
0: Reporting near Pullman, Washington, I'm Rachel Sun.
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0: This is Morning Edition from NPR News. I'm Michelle Martin.
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2: 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Good morning. On the classical service, Anjali Dodia is about to bring you

a couple of dances from one of the 18th century opera ballets of Jean-Philippe Rameau, most all of them based on some sort of historical or mythological character. In this case, the brothers Castor and Pollux. Franz Bruggen leading the orchestra of the 18th century in these two passepartouts on Northwest Public Broadcasting. Hello and a very good Thursday morning to you. I'm Anjali Dodia in for Steve Reeder today. And we have plenty of great classical music to share, dances and more, of course. Dvorak's American Suite coming up in about 15 minutes. Here now, though, is an overture by Felix Mendelssohn that he originally composed when he was in his late teens, based on one of his favorite plays. Many years later, he had the opportunity to write a full set of incidental music to accompany that play, and so revived and revised this overture he'd written years earlier. That is the overture to A Midsummer Night's Dream, a performance here with the Vienna Philharmonic under Andre Previn's direction.

Felix Mendelssohn's Midsummer Night's Dream Overture, based on Shakespeare's play and one of Mendelssohn's favorites. Andre Previn was conducting the Vienna Philharmonic Orchestra here on NWPB Classical. Thanks so much for tuning in this morning. I'm Anjali Dodia in for Steve Reeder. It's 9:15. We turn now to Antonín Dvořák, one of the works, one of several works, actually, that he composed during his 3-year stay in the United States, beginning in 1892. Dvořák's mission during his stay and while he was serving as the music director of the National Conservatory in New York, his mission was to help American composers foster their own national sound, the same way that he had helped create a national sound in his home country, in what is today the Czech Republic. So Dvořák included in his American works some themes that are very similar to spirituals, as well as Native American music. He thought those were the foundation of what the American sound should be. And he brought that to life in this suite as well. The Russian Philharmonic under Dmitry Oblonsky performing here, the American Suite of Dvořák.

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0: Alicia de la Rocha is pianist now with one of the Spanish dances of Enrique Granados. This is number 2, Oriental.

The Spanish Dance No. 2 by Enrique Granados, Oriental, performed here by Alicia de la Rocha on NWPB Classical. I'm Anjali Jodia in for Steve Reeder, and you'll find today's music playlist, including names of composers, performers, and titles of works, at nwpb.org under Music and Radio in the main site menu. Well, the time now is 9:40. And coming up in about 40 minutes, we'll share in one of those 19th century works created for the Spanish violin virtuoso Pablo de Sarasate. He was a part of this interest in Spanish music. Certainly his playing style spurred on other composers to explore these different Spanish sounds. Well, this is one of the works that was arranged by Sarasate, a fantasy on melodies from Bizet's opera, Carmen. De Sarasate's arrangement, his fantasy on Carmen, performed here by Leila Josefowitz and the Academy of St. Martin in the Fields.

Layla Josephowitz was your violinist there with Neville Mariner's Academy of St. Martin in the Fields, a fantasy on Bizet's Carmen, arranged by that 19th century Spanish violin virtuoso Pablo de Sarasate. We can get an idea of Sarasate's skill and his playing style from the written out violin solo, played here by Layla Josephowitz on Northwest Public Broadcasting. We'll have plenty more of those violin pyrotechnics coming up in our 10 o'clock hour. The centerpiece is the Spanish Symphony by Edward Lalo that was also composed for Sarasate. That's coming up in our 10 o'clock hour here on NWPB Classical. The time now is 9:55. I'm Anjali Dodia in for Steve Reeder. For now, the viola is in the spotlight. The soothing and lyric melody of this lullaby for viola and piano by Rebecca Clark, performed by Kenneth Martinson and pianist Christopher Taylor.

one of the songs or Lieder of Franz Schubert, here interpreted on instruments rather than voice and piano. That is Richard King on French horn, Susan Teicher at the piano, a song by Schubert in English, To Sing on the Water, or To Be Sung on the Water. Another water work now. This is Boyne Water by Irish fiddler Martin Hayes, who is playing here with the Common Ground Ensemble.

0: Boyne Water by Martin Hayes. The Irish fiddler was playing here with the Common Ground Ensemble on Northwest Public Broadcasting.
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0: Here now is one of the keyboard sonatas of Joseph Haydn, Zoltán Kocsis at the piano with the Sonata number 29 in E-flat.

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0: Well, the next 30 minutes go to Edouard Lalot, that French composer who wrote what we call a symphony, but it's really a violin concerto for the Spanish violin virtuoso Pablo de Sarasate in 1874. That work is the Sinfonía Española, Spanish Symphony. Anna Kiko Myers is violin soloist today with the Royal Philharmonic Orchestra, Jesus Lopez Cobos on the conductor's podium.

0: The Piano Sonata No. 8 in A Minor by Mozart, performed here by Murray Pariah on Northwest Public Broadcasting.
1: When ICE descended upon Minneapolis earlier this year, community support groups raised millions of dollars to help immigrants pay rent and buy groceries. 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
0: 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Incidental music now by Eric Wolfgang Korngold that accompanied a production of Shakespeare's Much Ado About Nothing, Andre Previn conducting the London Symphony.

Andre Previn conducting the London Symphony Orchestra in this suite to accompany the play Much Ado About Nothing, a production of Shakespeare's play, the music by Eric Wolfgang Korngold. Thanks for tuning in to Classical Music Today on Northwest Public Broadcasting. I'm Anjali Dodia, in for Steve Reeder, and there's plenty more music still to come this afternoon, leading to the start of All Things Considered at 4 o'clock. We'll round out this hour with a lyric waltz by Shostakovich, Vladimir Ashkenazy at the piano.

0: An English suite by Paul Lewis, played by the strings of the Northern Sinfonia. The conductor was David Lloyd Jones.
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0: That was the Serenata Notturna by Mozart, and it was played by the Franz Liszt Chamber Orchestra, led by violinist Isaac Stern.
1: Support comes from the Walla Walla Chamber Music Festival, June 4th through the 27th. 30 musicians from across North America perform chamber music in social settings throughout the Walla Walla Valley. Ticket information and festival details at wwcmf.org.